0: Montreal's success, boosting visibility, and captivating new fans of all ages. Alexander Silberman, CBC News, Montreal.
1: 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For CBC News, I'm Neil Kumar.
2: Hi there, I'm Brian Ray. Here's the forecast from Environment Canada. Mostly cloudy tonight across mainland Nova Scotia. Wind becoming light with a low of +3, and there is a risk of frost overnight. Tomorrow, more clouds with chances for showers and highs between 9 and 12 degrees. A northeasterly breeze along the Atlantic coast. Another cool night tomorrow with more risks of frost in the north. Sunny conditions return on Monday as temperatures rise into the mid to upper teens.
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0: Hi there, I'm Brian Ray. Here's the forecast from Environment Canada. Mostly cloudy tonight across mainland Nova Scotia. Wind becoming light with a low of +3, and there is a risk of frost overnight. Tomorrow, more clouds with chances for showers and highs between 9 and 12 degrees. A northeasterly breeze along the Atlantic coast. Another cool night tomorrow with more risks of frost in the north. Sunny conditions return on Monday as temperatures rise into the mid to upper teens.
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with Rosanna Deerchild. Tomorrow afternoon at 2, 2:30 in Newfoundland, 4 Mountain and Pacific. And on demand on CBC Listen. Son. The House is on the ground at the country's biggest defense and security show for an in-depth look at Canada's plan to spend big on the military. Host Catherine Cullen hears from political insiders as well as defense contractors about unmanned fighter jets.

0: Hi there, I'm Brian Ray. Here's the forecast from Environment Canada. Mostly cloudy tonight across mainland Nova Scotia. Wind becoming light with a low of +3, and there is a risk of frost overnight. Tomorrow, more clouds with chances for showers and highs between 9 and 12 degrees. A northeasterly breeze along the Atlantic coast. Another cool night tomorrow with more risks of frost in the north. Sunny conditions return on Monday as temperatures rise into the mid to upper teens.
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0: narrative, lyric, heroic, romantic, verse, or prose. 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
1: From CBC News, The World This Hour, I'm Neil Kumar. Carrie Lynn Finlay is the new leader of the BC Conservatives after winning the leadership vote on Saturday night. Katie DeRosa has more from Vancouver.
2: Carrie Lynn Finlay, the new leader of the BC Conservative Party, the province's official opposition. Finlay won on the fourth ballot with 51% support. A former Conservative MP for South Surrey White Rock, Finlay says her experience as a former cabinet minister in Stephen Harper's government gave her the edge over the other four competitors. Finlay says she'll seek a seat in the legislature as soon as possible, but she says it's too early to say if her husband, Conservative MLA Brent Chapman, will give up his. Finlay says it's too early to say if she'll invite any of the six former BC Conservative MLAs who were kicked out or left the party back into the fold. Finlay says it's too early to say if she'll invite any of the six former BC Conservative MLAs who were kicked out or left the party back into the fold. Katie DeRosa, CBC News, Vancouver.
1: U.S. President Donald Trump has left the world hanging. On Friday, he was expected to make a decision on a ceasefire extension with Iran, but it didn't come then, and it didn't come on Saturday. Chris Reyes has more on what we know about the negotiations.
3: The big standout is just how differently the U.S. and Iran are portraying these negotiations. This tells you that it's impossible to know just how far or how close the two sides are from reaching a deal. Secretary of War Pete Hegseth said the U.S. team has delivered clear expectations to Iran.
4: They're coming in our direction. The talks have been productive. They know where it needs to go.
3: Hegseth also reissued the threat that if a deal is not reached, the U.S. is ready to restart attacks. Meanwhile, an advisor to Iran's supreme leader has come out today saying that Trump is betraying diplomacy for a third time with its naval blockade. He told Al Jazeera that the U.S. demands are excessive. Earlier today, the U.S. said it fired a missile into the engine of a cargo vessel in the Gulf of Oman. U.S. Central Command says the Gambian-flagged ship was headed to an Iranian port and ignored 20 warnings. Chris Reyes, CBC News, New York.
1: The Calgary Fire Department is advising people to stay away from rivers this weekend. A significant amount of precipitation and melting snow is expected to drive up water levels. Alex Kwan is the city's fire information officer.
5: We do see some incidences where people approach the water looking at something to take a picture somewhere and easily lose their footing, or that water now washes onto the bank and, you know, they slip in and end up in the water that way. So these are all things that we consider, but it just helps, yeah, people stay away from any of those areas.
1: Widespread overland flooding is not expected, but officials say some flooding is possible. In Montreal, thousands were on hand on Saturday to celebrate the Victoires Championship in the PWHL. The city held a parade to mark the Walter Cup win. Alexander Silberman was there.
6: An electric and historic moment in downtown Montreal. Thousands of cheering fans lining streets and packing into a city square. Ecstatic.

0: Imagine you've been charged with a crime and the only witness pointing the finger at you isn't even human.
1: Are you serious?
0: It's something artificial, created by a mysterious Canadian. 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
4: From CBC News, the world is sour. I'm Neil Kumar. We begin in British Columbia, where the new leader of the Provincial Conservative Party has been chosen. Carrie Lynn Finlay was elected on the fourth ballot with 51% of the vote. A crowd of supporters cheered and chanted Carrie Lynn's name once she was announced as the winner. Finlay says she can help unite the party with her experience.

0: That's The Fifth Floor, all one word, at bbc.co.uk. That's all from me, Veronica Amidi, and the rest of the Fifth Floor team. Thanks for listening. You've been listening to The Documentary from the BBC World Service.
1: From the BBC, that was The Fifth Floor. And now it's over to

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0: currency, I guess that's been around for at least as long as advertising has been around, but it's been sort of hypercharged with the rise of the internet and social media to the point where we now talk about an attention economy, you know, in which we're all living. It doesn't really matter what you say as long as people are paying attention to it. Maybe even to the point where classical epistemic virtues like truth and sincerity have maybe started to look a little old-fashioned, would you say?
1: I think it's an interesting question, but I actually think that there's a more interesting question that I want to think about, which is what is the effect? And so this is sort of a philosophy of language thing where I can separate the intention that somebody has when they say something, when they do something, versus the change that it makes in the world. Like, what does it do in the world? And how much intention matters? You know, that might be more relevant with some things that I might do with my words than with other things that I might do with my words. So if I'm making a promise to you, so if I say, I promise to meet you for this interview, then I've still like, seems like I've still done something kind of significant. Like it really mattered that I intended to make a promise. Like that seems to be one of those things where intention really matters. But you know, if you just go to the classic, like shouting fire in a crowded movie theater, like I guess intention does matter. I kind of want to know if somebody who does that is trying to cause trouble or did they think there was a fire? Like that matters. But probably what we're more interested in that case is what does this do to all the people? And so I think that, you know, these issues like sincerity and good faith, I think they matter. But I think that there's a whole bunch of times when we might get caught up in focusing on what somebody's intention is behind a question. When in some ways, like, I guess we can talk to them about it if I know them, you know, but if it's someone, if this is just some person

0: on the internet that I only have this kind of parasocial relationship with. Like, I kind of think I know them because I've like watched their YouTube channel before. Okay, I have no idea what their intentions are. I'm never going to have a conversation with them. In that case, it's just much more useful for me to not think about what their intentions are, but what's the effect of their speech? What is their speech doing in the world? How is that affecting change?
1: And if we bring it back to the residential school story, then it's that what happened with the residential schools, and my God, there are so many parallels here with the story of Indigenous communities in Australia. What happened with the residential schools brings up really important issues and questions around Canada's colonial history, around truth and reconciliation, justice for Indigenous communities, and on and on and on.
0: Exactly.
1: They're the important questions. But if somebody jumps in and says, no, we want to talk about the ground-penetrating radar, then it doesn't really matter if that's a legitimate, innocent, good faith question or not. The point is, the effect of it is that it deflects attention from those other more important issues, right?
0: Yeah. So for example, you know, I'm a settler here, like I'm an immigrant, so I'm a settler. Something that's important for me to think about as a settler is, how do I live here ethically when my living here is contingent on Indigenous people having been displaced from their homes? I get to live here because there was land dispossession. So how do I do that ethically? Like, that's an important question for me to think about as a settler. But if I didn't want to think about that question, then yeah, maybe I could do something like say, okay, but were residential schools really so bad? And give the impression that before we even talk about settler responsibilities or government responsibilities towards Indigenous nations or land or anything like that, but wait, first, maybe we can talk about, did we really do something that was that bad? And then, you know, we never have that later conversation. It's like the effect of being that really annoying person in the meeting who just like won't let you go forward, who keeps wanting to go two agenda items back to something that you thought we already discussed. I thought we already talked about this. Like, I want to keep going. I want to finish this meeting. But, you know, that's what ends up happening.
1: 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This week, we're talking about bad faith arguments and the tactic of just asking questions. More information on The Philosopher's Zone website.

0: Let's talk about debates over transgender issues, which is a really interesting one, I think, because while many or even most of the bad faith questions around Canada's residential schools speak to issues that, as you say, have pretty much been settled, a lot of the questions that get asked in transgender debates speak to issues that have absolutely not been settled. Tell me how that one typically plays out. Like, what kinds of question do we hear when someone is just asking questions about trans issues?
1: This is one where a lot of philosophers have waded in. So the what is a woman question is, I think, often the main one when this comes up. And the right-wing, whoever he is, right-wing personality, I'm not sure what to call his title. So Matt Walsh, I think, had a documentary called What is a Woman? And I think he goes around and tries to ask that question to lefties or something. And, oh my God, the left can't even define what a woman is. So how can we even trust them on anything? And the what is a woman question is actually, I think it's a really interesting question. Like, what is gender? What is it to be a woman or a man or neither? Or, you know, sometimes one, sometimes the other. Like, the question of like what gender is super interesting. And it's definitely been talked about in feminist metaphysics for quite some time. So I think in that case, like, I think what the problem is more the idea that we need to have a fully fleshed out theory of gender metaphysics before we can decide whether or not to use she, her pronouns for the trans person that you just met. And that just seems like that's just a huge ask. I don't know that philosophers have successfully come up with a full and perfect and unassailable theory of like anything, much less the metaphysics of gender. So in that case, you know, gender metaphysics is an interesting topic. I think where the problem lies in that case exactly is salience. It's the idea that we need to answer that question before we can talk about

0: an intro to feminist philosophy. And I have a student who is saying, okay, but wait, I want to talk about this more. I want to talk about this more. Like, I don't know if this definition works. Like, I don't think this works. Yeah, I mean, like a lot of teachers, there might be some point where I'd be like, okay, look, we have to move on. But I have power in that situation, right? So if it's in my class and I am the one with power, then I don't want to shut down my students and shut down their discussions. So in those cases, if I think one of my students is asking questions in bad faith, like, talk to me later. Like, these are probably interesting, you know, but this is not what we're going to spend our whole class time on. So we're going to talk about this later, right? Come to my office hours. That's the situation where I have the power. And I think that a lot of people say that debate has been shut down when the person who they claim is shutting down the debate doesn't have that kind of power. If they think that debate has been shut down because people won't talk to them, like, that's not shutting down debate. That's just, you know, nobody wants to have a conversation with you because you're weird and bigoted. And that doesn't seem fun. So I think I do actually want to question people who say that, oh, you're just shutting down debate. What do you mean? You can go talk to, you're still allowed to go talk to people. I haven't infringed on you going to talk to people. I just don't want to talk to you. I don't have the power to tell them that they can't talk to anybody else, but I can certainly tell them that I think their questions are, you know, their questions are like badly defined and like not worth answering.
1: Mm. I guess there's also a sense in which refusing a framing can itself be a form of substantive engagement, right?
0: Yeah, and say like, that doesn't seem like a useful question.
1: Try another one.
0: Yeah, can you try it? Like, what do you mean? What are you trying to get at? Why are you asking me that question? Those are all things that I'd happily ask someone who came at me with that question. Like, why are you asking? What is it that you want to know? Do you want a metaphysical, like, are we doing metaphysics? What are we doing? So I think there's all kinds of ways that it's possible to respond to people that aren't refusal. Those might not all necessarily be worth everybody's time. One thing that may be useful to mention is this actually may be a place where we might think, okay, what does it necessarily cost me to have this debate? Like, I'm not a trans woman. So if somebody is saying, you know, weird, bigoted stuff about trans women to me, I'm not kind of being personally attacked and undermined by them. So it's like a little bit easier for me to have some of those conversations anyway. Like, you know, with one of my students, for example, if they're being weird about trans women, I can like maybe sit them down and have a little conversation with them in ways that, you know, I might appreciate it if, say, a white colleague sat a super racist student down and was like, you know, you probably shouldn't talk like that. Right. And like, I might be appreciative if somebody else took on some of that labor because, yeah, sometimes it's hard to talk someone out of bigotry that they have against you personally. So I'm often much happier to talk about some of these kinds of issues than I am about others because, you know, I'm not

0: needs to be like good to say that. Like, I need to have a partner that I can trust with this, and that we are kind of sharing the same, like, how we want to raise our children. I think that's also a big factor.
1: And do you feel like guys your age are there? You're laughing.
2: Hey, hold on. You're both laughing. You're both.
3: Yeah, so guys our age, I would just, has had kind of, we have so much, so many possibilities to just do whatever we want. We have the chance to do that, and I'm very thankful for that. But I think a lot of people, like a lot of one night stands and stuff like that. No one is really up for like real connection. It's very fast kind of.
0: And I would say that there is like a big gap between what people want. And I would say that most of the times women are met with like either old standards from guys, like you need to be at home, you need to be like not working, you're just taking care of the kids, and I'm going to be the one that brings the money in. And or there's also this hookup culture where commitment is just avoided at all costs, and there are just new names dropping right and left to kind of avoid talking about commitment as a topic itself.
2: And that was Katrina, that last person you were hearing there, and Jolie. I'm not sure that she said her name. They were both 22. Both of them want kids, or would want two kids possibly, but they don't know whether they're going to be able to have those two kids because of the way they see the world right now. It's pretty much what's going on there.
4: Yeah, we talked to a lot of different people, and this was kind of a common thing among young people. And for this next part, or for the next chapter, I guess, of this episode, we're about to get into an interview on this topic, on how to possibly improve the situation. And for the right reasons, I guess, and to make sure we're talking about it in the right way and for the right reasons, we are joined today by Carla Bleicher. Carla, thanks for being here with us.
5: Sure. Thank you for having me.
4: Yeah. And I'm just going to kind of straight up say it, that this next conversation about how to encourage women to have children is with a researcher from Norway, a guy, and we thought it was important to have someone in here who's not a guy, who can tell us if we're kind of veering off course at all. So thank you, Carla, for being here as we talk to an evolutionary scholar named Mads Larsen.
6: Science Unscripted.
7: Hi, my name is Mads Larsen. I'm an evolutionary scholar who studies low fertility, and me and my colleagues recently published a paper where we offer a new explanation to part of the fertility crisis, and also offer a suggestion what we think might be the most realistic means for significantly increasing fertility to get it closer to a survival level.
4: Let's start with the new suggestion there for what is contributing to the fertility crisis. What is it?
7: The fertility crisis that we are in now has many causes, but the main trigger was that seismic shift that we went through after 1969. We became the first human societies in our species history with free women. And women are now free to choose their own partners. They are economically independent and they have effective contraception. And in that situation, we're now seeing increasing single rates and declining fertility. And if we don't do something about this, unless we're able to find solutions, all of the countries in the world with free women will steer towards self-eradication. This fertility crisis is really hard to relate to. And many fertility researchers, and particularly perhaps women and feminists, feel that it's a very uncomfortable discussion. But in the long run, this is about the survival of our nations and the future of free women. So we should get to the point where we can have a mature discussion about this so that we may be able to start finding solutions that may actually work.
4: How do we do that without sounding gross, Mads? I mean, it feels a little odd, feels kind of uncomfortable for us to be sitting here talking about how do we get women to have more babies?
7: Yeah. Even it's very uncomfortable, and that's why we're not having this discussion. Germany has been in this situation since 1970, and you're quite low now. You're at below 1.4. That means that in just three generations, you will have lost more than 70% of your children. So the future we're staring to is even worse than the uncomfort we will have by discussing today. This unfortunate, from our modern perspective, necessity from nature that

0: for communities are to survive, we actually have to reproduce them, because women have the uterus. They're the ones who have to have the babies. So the stakes are enormous, both for our societies and for women. So we should try to have a more mature conversation and try to find solutions, even though it can be uncomfortable.
1: All of that is so interesting. And you said that, you know, basically kind of the inciting factor here for that crisis was basically granting women all this freedom. And now they don't have to have kids. And we have a society that perhaps makes it difficult to kind of choose the life path that you want and still have children. But I'm wondering whether saying, well, the freedom for women is kind of the problem here, at least when it comes to fertility, isn't a little misleading, perhaps? Is it not the men that we need to be talking about here?
0: Well, the main challenge has been that now that women are free, meaning that they, for the first time in human history, can choose their own long and short-term partners instead of having arranged marriage, which was the norm throughout our species' history. And in addition, they have economic independence, so they don't need a man, and they have reliable contraception, so they can have sex without necessarily becoming pregnant. The way that affects female mating psychology is that they will recalibrate their partner criteria. So what we see is that a shrinking group of men is considered good enough by women, and an increasing group of men are not considered good enough for relationship, which means that there's an increasing competition among women for a shrinking proportion of men. So you have a dynamic here where it becomes harder and harder for a woman to find a man that she considered good enough and that her emotions will react to by falling in love.
1: Okay, but so what is the solution here then? Is it for women to lower their standards, or is it for men to, I don't know, receive training? I suppose there is also talk, you know, about this male loneliness epidemic. And I suppose, yes, that is down to women having more choices now. But that means that many men just don't offer what would be a satisfactory life for these free women. So how do we approach that then?
0: Yeah, so that is the problem. When more and more men are excluded from intimacy, love, family life, fatherhood, they will become lonely, and that will affect what we see as male marginalization. It will affect their motivation systems. It will trigger depression. But no, in the modern world, especially in feminist countries like Norway and Germany, we cannot ask women to lower their standards. One of the core identity points of modernity is that our partner choices are governed by our emotions. So we can't tell women to have sex with and be with men that they don't have the right emotions for. So at least in the short to midterm, probably the only effective means for significantly raising fertility rates that we have at our disposal is to make it easier for women to have children on their own. Not just easier, but attractive.
2: And what would that vision look like for people listening to this around the world? What exactly do you have in mind for how we can fix this problem?
0: Well, women need to know that they have the economic and social resources for single motherhood. That means that women themselves have to decide whether they want to work full-time, part-time, or not at all when they're raising their children. It means creating living environments where they have, where they know that they're secured a place to live through their child's upbringing, where there are social resources through neighbors who are in the same situation who can help each other out, and where there perhaps also is access to childcare 24 hours a day. So you don't have to give up the lifestyle that you're accustomed to because you want to have children. So it's about creating a better environment for women.
1: I think you make a really interesting point there, saying that that one factor that definitely needs to change is kind of to just to make society an easier place to have children, right? Like maybe working part time more acceptable. Change laws of, you know, how much time can a new mother get time off before she has to go to work, all that stuff. But the other thing is, I think to make it more appealing for women to have children is to have the other side of the partnership, the men in this case, kind of to contribute more, right? Because even though we say, you know, especially in our free societies where you are seeing this issue, that yes, of course, you know, there are equal rights and mothers and fathers contribute equally, but the reality is that most of childcare

0: and the emotional care. And then later, you know, all these tasks of helping with homework, driving kids somewhere, all that stuff still mostly lies on the mother's shoulders. And I think that's a big factor also why some women who might, you know, ideally have 2.4 children shy away from that, because they know from experience and seeing the world around them that most of the work will still be with them. So how can you change that?
1: Well, that's what we used to believe up until 2010. After 1968, Norwegian and German fertility rates both collapsed, and all across the nations with free women, the fertility rate collapsed. But in Scandinavia, we did something different that allowed us to be an anomaly from the 80s until 2010, where we almost had replacement level fertility. Because we have the most gender equal societies in the world, with the most contributing fathers and the strongest family welfare. But that doesn't help create the relationships. So we still have that single rate. Half of women in their most fertile years do not have a partner. And that's not a question of gender equality or lack of resources. We have exceptionally generous benefits here. But that has the unfortunate effect of putting additional downward pressure on pair bonding rates. Because the better off women are, the freer they are, the more economically dependent they are, the more they are likely to raise their partner requirements. That's just how their genes have programmed them.
2: You said or implied that the Nordic countries had success with their generous family policies.
1: Yeah.
2: Up until 2010. What changed in 2010?
1: Two things. So what we focus on in the article that we wrote is the cohabitation rate, how the single rate just keeps increasing. So when we created this new mating ecology, the single rate just kept decreasing. So the non-cohabitation rate for women 20 to 34 doubled from 23% to 46% from 1977 to 2022. So there's just not enough couples to incentivize financially. When half of women are single in their most fertile years, a little bit of extra money, daycare, all that, it's very good for couples that are dual earners. And for that, it worked. But if you're a single woman, that doesn't make up for the partner you lack. And then since 2010, we've also had another problem where partnerships have become less stable and a less secure platform for births. So actually the most of the actual decline in fertility there was because those who had entered into partnerhood didn't have children at the rate they used to. In fact, now in Finland, partnership is more likely to end in separation than in childbirth. And it didn't used to be that way. So we've lost the relationships, and the relationships we have become more unstable and less secure.
0: I just wanted to go back to something that you said a little bit earlier, that, you know, societies need to listen to women and figure out what it would take for them to want to have more children. And also you said to be single mothers. So is the idea really, it's easier to improve conditions in a society for women to raise children on their own than it is to train men, I suppose, to be valuable partners to do it with?
1: Yeah, that's not possible. You can't tell a group to just be better. Men are the way men are, the same way women are the way they are. And that's a result of the genes we have, how our mating psychology has evolved, how we've been shaped by millions of years in evolution, and then how that psychology manifests itself precisely in the environment in which we live now. What has changed is women's calibration of partner criteria and their thresholds for what an acceptable partner is. And then to turn around and tell men that they have to become better and live up to those raised thresholds, it's humans just don't work that way. You can't tell a group to become better. In any regard, it just doesn't work that way.
3: Mads, if nothing is done, what is our world going to look like in a couple generations with regard to this fertility crisis? Can you paint a picture for the people listening to this right now? What is this thing going to look like here?
1: For the next decades, we're not going to notice this in a catastrophic way. But the time is really ticking because women's ideas

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1: May 31st to June 6th is National Accessibility Week, celebrating the contributions of Canadians with disabilities, promoting accessibility and inclusion across the country, while removing barriers and ensuring equal participation for all Canadians. And you can learn more by visiting the CBC Disability Life website, a resource for Canadians with disabilities, their caregivers, and allies. 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
2: From CBC News, the world is sour. I'm Neil Kumar. There's a new leader of the BC Conservatives, as Carrie Lynn Findlay has been voted in. Findlay was elected on the fourth ballot with 51% of the vote. Katie DeRosa has more from Vancouver.
3: Carrie Lynn Findlay, the new leader of the BC Conservative Party, the province's official opposition. Findlay won on the fourth ballot with 51% support. A former Conservative MP for South Surrey White Rock, Findlay says her experience as a former cabinet minister in Stephen Harper's government gave her the edge over the other four competitors. Findlay says she'll seek a seat in the legislature as soon as possible, but she says it's too early to say if her husband, Conservative MLA Brent Chapman, will give up his. Findlay says it's too early to say if she'll invite any of the six former BC Conservative MLAs who were kicked out or left the party back into the fold. Findlay says it's too early to say if she'll invite any of the six former BC Conservative MLAs who were kicked out or left the party back into the fold. Katie DeRosa, CBC News, Vancouver.
2: A total of six out-of-control wildfires are burning in the area of Lac La Biche in northern Alberta. That area is home to a large number of oil sands well sites. The hamlet of Conklin has been put on evacuation alert because of a fire burning about 10 kilometers southwest of the community. Former Snowbird pilots are calling on the government to save the iconic air show. Earlier this month, the Air Force announced it was temporarily suspending their aerobatic performances at the end of the year until new planes arrive. But as Ashley Burke reports, an alumni association wants the show scaled back, not grounded.
4: This will be the last Canada Day in years. The government suspending the shows until new planes arrive in the early 2030s. But now a

0: Why did they need that increase to perform the exact same mission?
1: How did
0: but
1: you
0: now
1: feel?
0: We're seeing them go into the streets with their masks, and now we have American citizens dead. That's I can't get behind that.
1: How do you feel about the Trump presidency, the second term?
0: I think it's playing out in real time as damaging, especially in my state. It's an agriculture state. We are second in corn. We're fifth in soybean exports, and we're first in the nation in beef. And bad policy is bad policy. And sweeping tariffs, the cutting of USAID closes markets to our bean farmers. 52% of our exports for beans in the fifth largest bean economy in the state. That means then we now have beans rotting in silos. What's that cause? Family farmers and ranchers, bankruptcy is up 46%. Farmer suicides are on the rise. And regardless, I'm tired of people saying, oh, you voted for it, you deserve it. No, you don't, right? They're human beings, and 2% of our population feed the rest of us.
1: Dan Osborne, who's running as an independent for the Senate in Nebraska, will continue our conversation in a moment. This is the New Yorker Radio Hour.

0: No, yeah, my chances are great. I'm going to go out and do this the old-fashioned way. I'm going to continue to do. I've already done 60 town halls. I'm going to do another 200 town halls like I did in 2024. And the message is the same. It hasn't changed a bit. Us wage earners deserve a seat at the table in Washington, D.C., because if you're not on the table, you're on the menu.
1: Appreciate your time. Thank you so much.
0: Yeah, thank you.
1: Dan Osborne is running for the Senate as an independent in the state of Nebraska. Stick around, because in a moment,

0: it fades away. And then something else happens and we talk about it and then it fades away.
1: Is that where we are now, vis-a-vis George Floyd in the summer of 2020?
0: We're in between atrocities, I think, and I think we, you know, usually are. Perhaps something's being recorded on somebody's pocket cell phone right now and we'll hear about it next week. But we don't actually put the effort in to change policing. A lot of the country is pretty racist and we're going to have these eruptions, big or small, until we change that, but nobody seems really that interested.
1: Particularly now or just eternally?
0: I think eternally, yeah.
1: Colson, what sense of political responsibility do you feel as a writer of fiction?
0: None. Yeah, I mean, well, in terms of fiction writers in general, do what you want to do. If you want to write about gardening, do that. If you want to write love poetry, do that. For me personally, I like writing about politics and institutional structures and also the city and also pop culture and all these different things are in different books or non-different books. I don't feel responsibility except not to make the book bad.
1: Do you feel pushed on the sense of responsibility? You did a very sly and funny thing, I think, in a lecture. You started reciting the first lines of the timeless movie, The Jerk, by Steve Martin, in which he describes himself as...
2: It was never easy for me. I was born...
0: A poor black child singing and dancing on my porch in Mississippi.
2: I remember the days...
0: And I think, you know, sometimes when I walk in front of an audience, there are different expectations of what a black person is, a black writer is, you know, if it's a mostly white space.
1: Which is what?
0: Oh, well, I think definitely with if you came to my work from Underground Railroad, here's this guy who talks about institutional racism and American history.
1: Only,
0: yes. And then I come out and I'm just like a weird random guy who's really, really lucky that people likes his books and is glad to be out of the house and makes weird jokes and talks about these different things.
1: One of the things that I sense in these novels is a certain sympathy with the criminal and the criminal activity. In other words, it's not presented as just pure horror show and cruelty and all the rest. It's presented as something that's done out of a certain sense of necessity, desperation, and that it's very difficult to do. This is kind of clinical view of the criminal act. How did you come to that? I think I'm getting this right. Maybe I'm not.
0: Well, I think there are different kinds of criminal activity. There's robbery, there's being a fence, and then there's political corruption, all kinds of graft. And I'm exploring different ways of being a criminal and trying to think about who actually is bad. I think Ray Carney has this secret self, this criminal self, but I think all of us have these different uncivilized impulses in us that we have to tame in order to function in society. And so I think when people connect with Carney, part of that connection is recognizing their own sort of secret life in him. So I think back to your question, I'm not judging, I'm definitely not judging them. It never occurred to me that Carney would be like a bad person. He's a guy just trying to...
1: Get over,
0: have a nice apartment with enough bedrooms for his kids and be a good husband and sell some furniture. You know, when we think about the main character, Carney, or Pepper, the secondary main character, it's kind of okay because everyone else is worse. Like, all their adversaries and all the people they're forced to deal with are so much worse and doing so much, engage in so much deeper corruption and thorough corruption that a murder here and there is not bad compared to the kind of moral bankruptcy.
1: New York City is a huge part of your books, many of them, including The Colossus of New York, which is a portrait of the sea. I love that book. And you say at one point there that talking about New York is a way of talking about the world. New Yorkers think of themselves as somehow outside the world, a 51st state, maybe a separate country, exceptional. Is New York the same as talking about the world?
0: Well, there's public persona me, and then there's a private Colson. I think that, I think New York is special, and it's one of my sort of big subjects. I come to it, keep coming back to it. And I think, the snob in me wants to say that New York is special. But it is just another place when you get down to it. And if you walk in the subway in Paris or in London, it could be New York.

0: Morning.
1: How you doing?
0: Oh, not bad. A little tired this morning.
1: Better than the weather, as my dad used to say.
0: I hope so. I really hope so, considering what the weather's been like.
1: Yeah, another gray day here in Weekendville. I'm looking around, it's not warm. Sydney, 4 degrees. In Glasgow, Nova Scotia, 4 degrees. Halifax, 4 degrees. Charlottetown, 3. Edmonton at 3. Above zero for the first time on a Saturday or Sunday morning for a while, so Yarmouth, the banana belt of Nova Scotia, 5 degrees this morning. It's the last day of May. June is tomorrow.
0: And the weather is improving this week. As someone who is really looking forward to warmer weather, I've been watching very closely.
1: Yeah, you're good at that. I'm a take-it-as-it-comes daily weather kind of guy, but I'm ready for some sunshine. I'm not ready for that 27 degrees, but I'm ready for a bit of sunshine. Softball, baseball, everything starts full force this week, so hoping to get out there on the field and fill my shoes with some gravel. I don't know if we'll get out there, though. Speaking of sports, congrats on the Spurs. We got an NBA Finals. The Spurs versus Knicks.
0: That's right. Team I'm pretty into. So, I was up late last night.
1: We're Raptors fans, of course. But
0: Raptors are my number one. Let's not get confused here. But I really do have a lot of love for the Spurs, their franchise, and their young star Wembanyama. What a fantastic story and a great game.
1: You gonna make a prediction? Spurs over Knicks or Knicks over Spurs?
0: Sorry, Knicks fans. Spurs in 6 or 7.
1: Can I get toast?
2: From CBC News, the world is sour. I'm Neil Kumar. BC Conservatives have selected Carrie Lynn Finley as their new leader. And as Katie DeRosa reports, Finley insists she can unite the party after leadership race fraught with personal attacks and ideological splits.
3: Thank you to all of you.
4: Carrie Lynn Finley is the new leader of the BC Conservative Party, the province's official opposition. Finley won on the fourth ballot with 51% support. A lawyer and former Conservative MP for South Surrey White Rock, Finley says her experience as a former cabinet minister in Stephen Harper's government gave her the edge over the other four competitors. At the start of the campaign, Finley accused former BC Liberals of trying to take over the grassroots Conservative movement. But as leader, she says she's confident she can unite the party.
3: You know, unifying the party and unifying the province are what the job entails.
4: Finley drew criticism, including from Conservative MPs, for accusing a fellow candidate, Peter Milibar, of being in a conflict of interest over Indigenous issues because his wife is Indigenous. Katie DeRosa, CBC News, Vancouver.
2: Scientists in Canada are sounding the alarm about Ottawa's proposals to speed up construction of so-called major projects. The government is considering cutting red tape by making environmental assessments faster. Jennifer Wilson from CBC's One on Earth has more.
5: So we can think about what it might do, for example, to the southern resident killer whales, which are very emblematic.
6: UBC scientist Marie-Auger Mette worries Ottawa's proposal to streamline environmental laws puts protected species even more at risk. But a government discussion paper proposes giving Ottawa the power to bypass those rules to get projects off the ground. The government is considering special economic zones that are pre-approved for economic development, and construction could start on some projects before environmental assessments are finished. In a statement to CBC, Ottawa says if these proposals become law, it would only use the new power sparingly, and that any new legislation would not allow the government to remove environmental assessments entirely. Public consultation on the proposed changes ends June 7th. Jennifer Wilson, CBC News, Vancouver.
2: You can hear more about this story later today on What on Earth. It's on at 11 a.m., 11:30 in Newfoundland. The Calgary Fire Department is advising people to stay away from rivers,

0: Islanders when they visit the reception center. Anna Pendergast Stamberger lives in Darnley, 5 kilometers away from the community center. She says the center strengthens the community.
1: When the power goes out, not only do we have a warming place to come, but also then we're together. You know, you're bringing the community together instead of everyone being isolated with their own little wood barbecue set or wood fireplace or whatever, or some people don't even have that.

two? What do you mean? Oh, there's two left on the Mr. Vocalist contest. That's right. Connie Calder just won a prize. Eric Idle won a prize yesterday. My bad. Are you old enough to recognize this theme there, Greg?

0: mayor of the rural municipality of Malbec Bay. He says the center would allow people to gather.
1: But even the idea of meeting together, a place that people can go and talk about how many trees fell down in their yards, is maybe something that it can do. So it would be a facility that people could come together in the event where travel is very restricted, be that snow or

0: death, bonded two communities and cultures, and this is a bond that has only grown over decades. CBC Labrador's Andrew McGuire has this story that touches upon the ideas around compassion in your darkest moments. This is The Son Who Loved to Fly.
1: Oh, Lord, my God, when I...

0: You've been listening to The Sun Who Loved to Fly. That story was reported and produced by Andrea McGuire. Let us know what you thought of it. AtlanticVoice@cbc.ca is our email. I'm Lindsay Bird. I'm the show producer for Atlantic Voice. Natalie Dobbin is our senior producer. And we'll be back next week with another story from the East Coast. Thanks for listening.
1: It connects to the land. It connects to what was going on at the time as well.
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and in the dollar values of the total amount that businesses have lost to theft. We're talking about an increase of just about 70% of reported numbers, many thousands of incidents over the last decade. And the cost has absolutely spiraled. We're looking at something that was at about $5 billion in losses in 2019 that has ballooned to over $9 billion at our last counting in late 2024, early 2025.

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0: June 1st, the deadline for the Canada-US-Mexico Agreement, CUSMA review, is exactly a month away. What is the future for Canada's trade relationship with the US? And how Canada should approach negotiations as the deadline looms? On The Current with guest host Mark Kelly, tomorrow morning at 8:37, 9:07 in Newfoundland, and on the CBC Listen app.
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3: More claims that the Prime Minister is backsliding on Canada's climate commitments. And lightning in a box, an old way to make fertilizer for farmers' fields, is new again. It cuts emissions, but is it really the right answer to growing food in a changing climate?
4: This is CBC News. It's 11 o'clock. Good morning, I'm Andrew Lamb. We begin with international news. The Israeli defense minister says the military has captured a strategic 900-year-old castle in southern Lebanon. The ancient fortress sits atop a high ridge overlooking both northern Israel and southern Lebanon. It comes as fighting between Israeli troops and the militant group Hezbollah has intensified over the last few days. CBC's Willie Lowry has the details from Jerusalem.
5: For the

in Canada. His company is called Nitro, and it's the Canadian distributor for a US manufacturer called Green Lightning. You're going to hear that term Green Lightning quite a lot in this story. I'll just give you a little picture of how this works. So the Green Lightning machines are these large boxes about the size of three

Hi, I'm Paul Havertrude. Welcome to The Cost of Living. The World Cup is expected to bring in more than $9 billion for FIFA, an organization that does not have a sterling reputation when it comes to money. And Canada's in the middle of the action. Where does the money go? What will it do for the economy? These are big questions. But do they really matter to footy fans? Also today, what is

0: he wonders if he's turning a blind eye to the questions he has about whether FIFA has truly cleaned up its act. But he's also rooted for England every 4 years for the last 5 decades. Watching the World Cup is in his DNA.
1: It's a genuine moral dilemma that we're involved in, and I think it's important to be aware of it. I think it's important to be honest about it.
0: If Canada is going to be honest about hosting the World Cup, he thinks a good place to start is with the money. Whenever a place wants to host a mega event, it will trot out studies that say the economy will be the true winner, that every dollar spent will generate like $3 extra. This is called the multiplier effect. Toronto says the World Cup will bring $940 million in positive economic output to the GTA. When Stefan hears numbers like that...
1: Well, there's a highly technical economics term for this, which I don't know if your listeners will permit it, but it's called bullshit. When the economy is going okay, all you're doing is moving around the deck chairs. You're shifting one form of expenditure from one activity to another. So it really isn't going to be an overall boost to the Canadian economy. If anything... Actually, there's a slightly negative multiplier because a lot of people are going to be avoiding places in Canada where there are World Cup games because they know there's going to be a World Cup game there. People who would have gone won't go.
0: That negative multiplier effect can happen because of something economists call crowding out. A city only has so many hotels and restaurants. In places like Vancouver and Toronto, they're often full regardless of whether a big event is in town or not, especially in the summer. Maybe those people take their spending somewhere else just to avoid the crowds. So instead of trumpeting the economic benefits of these kinds of events, Stefan thinks government should just shoot straight with people.
1: It's $1 billion spent on what? Spent on hosting a big party. And Canada is going to be at the center of the biggest party in the world. Is that good for Canadians? Yeah, probably. Actually, probably Canadians will like the idea that the whole world is going to be focused on Canada and the US and Mexico for a few weeks.
0: The eyes of the world trained on Canada for a month? Stefan says that does have value. Maybe someone likes the looks of Canada as a place to visit or even live. But for the economy as a whole...
1: In broad terms, talking about the effect on the Canadian economy, for example, this is a drop in the bucket. It's a pretty meaningless event.
0: Canada has a $3 trillion economy and more than $500 billion in annual federal spending. So Stefan says hosting 13 World Cup games is just a blip, at least for the economy.
1: That's hard to comprehend because it's the most popular social event on the entire planet. So there's a disconnect in our minds between the social significance of this event and its financial impact broadly on society.
0: He says yes, $1 billion is a lot of money, and it should be spent wisely. But how we think about that money can also be a matter of perspective.
1: The revolution in economic thinking from the 1970s onwards, where everything became market-oriented and free markets and businesses here, everything's a business, this led to this view that if anything is important, it must involve a large sum of money. And I think the World Cup gives the lie to that, that it actually, you know, you can be terribly important without actually involving very much money. And people, there's this disconnect in people's minds, and we need people to get over this. We need people to start realizing that, can I say this as an economist, there's more to life than money.
0: If a country like Canada wants to get in bed with FIFA, he says the discussion, in his mind, is less about economics and more about ethics. And as a lifelong footy fan, he has spent a lot of time trying to figure out how to balance the parts of the game he loves with the parts he doesn't.
1: It's like having very good sausages. If you like sausages, then, you know, that they can be very tasty and be, you can order them and think of them as great. Do you want to see how the sausage is made? Probably not a good idea.
0: Some fans care about how the sausage is made. Others don't. They just want to go to the world's biggest sporting event and enjoy the party. The one thing they can all probably agree on, rooting for Canada to beat Bosnia and Herzegovina in the home opener.

0: needed to say something. We had held him off for a while.
1: This is one of the members of the group meeting with the government. After laying out her process, Amber comes to her conclusion.
2: We, in the end, were unable to uncover any evidence of human involvement with this horse's death, is basically what it comes down to.
1: No human involvement. The room goes quiet for a moment as Amber asks,

0: as the stories have largely remained absent from conversation.
1: It feels electrifying. I feel proud, and I especially feel a sense of harmony, especially with our families, connecting our families here and learning more about that story and that story of the fishermen. So I think this is a great chance for us to ask each other questions about the people and the persons who were out on the boats and on the water and who were building the boats as well.
0: After a couple of months, the exhibit will move on to the Fisheries Museum of the Atlantic in Lunenburg and then the Black Cultural Center in Cherry Brook. And in New Brunswick, hundreds gathered in Moncton's Centennial Park today for a multicultural celebration. This is the third year for the Newcomers Barbecue. It's an afternoon filled with food, performances, and vendors selling their goods. Van Hadeng is a volunteer with Moncton Cares, which hosted the event.
2: I am a newcomer here in Moncton, New Brunswick, and I have been welcomed a lot by the community with hospitality and friendliness. So I really want to offer and support the community to the place that I am feeling like my second home right now. So when I come with Moncton Cares, I'm seeing that I can do the most I can to support other people who that in my shoe before.
0: Dang says she's originally from Vietnam and says Moncton reminds her of her hometown, and she hopes that those who showed up at the event enjoy the food and share their experience about what the Moncton Cares organization can offer to other newcomers. Quick look at the weather from Environment Canada. Mix of sun and cloud in New Brunswick, but for the rest, it's been clouds and showers today, and the system is moving slowly. It's expected to stick around until tonight. Highs today between 9 and 14 degrees. Northeasterly wind 20 kilometers an hour. Some gusts up to 40 in coastal areas.
3: Here, I'm going to have to stand up. It is tied with the middle part of the sash on the left hip. Okay, now you can see how I'm wrapping it here. I'm going
4: to
3: be wrapping.
4: Brian Peterson is giving me a lesson on the proper way to tie a Métis sash.
3: Okay, so, and it goes around the back.
4: I'm sure you can picture it. It's a handwoven sash that has brilliant shades of red, orange, and blue. It's about 3 meters long and traditionally worn by Métis men around the waist.
3: And it sits like that. Because I'm a fat old man, I can't tie it as tight, but it's supposed to sit over there. And as you can see, it leaves pockets here where I can stuff things. I can put things in here and never lose them. So it acts like a backpack, a pouch.
4: And it
3: was used as a tourniquet.
4: Yeah.
3: So it had many, many, many useful purposes. So.
4: Brian was gifted that sash just a few weeks ago when he graduated from the University of Winnipeg and went to the Indigenous graduation ceremony and powwow. And if he sounds like he knows a lot about Métis culture, that's all new to Brian, because up until recently, he didn't know he was Métis at all. When you have it on, like, given all that you've been discovering about yourself, like, when you tie that sash on, when you're wearing that Métis sash, like, what do you see in yourself when you look at your reflection?
3: What do I see? Time lost. That I will never get back again.
4: I have talked to Brian a lot over the years about overcoming obstacles and going back to high school at 55 and surprising everyone, including himself, by going to university. But we have never directly talked about this, what it has been like to live most of your life thinking about yourself in one way, only to discover that you are someone else entirely.
5: And that's what today's episode of Now or Never is all about. We're stepping into four life-changing revelations that force people to ask themselves, who am I really? And where do I go from here? I'm Trevor Dineen.
4: I'm Ifi Chiwetelu.
5: It's Now or Never.
4: For 55 years,

0: physical connection wise. We were just adult strangers talking to somebody.
1: It makes me curious about the connection you're finding, or maybe not finding, to your Métis roots. What does that connection look like today?
0: I was given an email just a couple of days ago from the Manitoba Métis Federation that they are doing a tour on June the 3rd of Métis heritage sites around the city. And I was the first to raise my hand. Yeah, I'm in. Because I so desperately want to learn about my people, my culture, my heritage, and how I fit into all of this. I've had to do all this by myself. There is no department at the Manitoba Métis Federation that says, the 60 Scoop, we know you don't know anything about us, but come on in, we're going to teach you everything that you need to know. Department. There is no department like that. And I wish there was. Although I kind of know what it means to be Métis, I kind of don't know. But with my discovering that I'm Métis, now I understand. I understand my skin color now. I understand why I like to fish. I understand why I like to laugh very quickly. Métis people are quick to laugh and share a joke, a funny story. And that's what I am. They tried to get rid of us. And I'd like to think that I'm a person that keeps moving forward one step at a time. And our people are like that. We keep moving forward. How do you stop that?
1: One thing that I love that Brian shared with me is that his son, who's in his 20s, has really embraced learning more about his Métis identity and what that means. And so it's something that they're getting to do together.
2: I like that.
1: If you have been impacted by the 60 Scoop and are looking for some resources for support, the Hope for Wellness Helpline is a 24/7 resource available for Indigenous people across the country. We'll share a link on our website, cbc.ca/now or never. This is Now or Never. I'm Ify.
2: And I'm Trevor. And I like to think that no one likes having the rug pulled out from underneath them because...
1: Aladdin.
2: He doesn't know. He still wants that rug there.
1: He looked like he had a good time.
2: Yeah, on it. On the rug. Not when it was taken home. But when it gets yanked out from under you, it sucks. Because in the moment when it happens, it literally feels like nothing good will ever come from it. But life-changing moments can either shatter you or transform you. And for Sheila Thomas, she chose to reinvent herself, even if it didn't make sense to anyone else around her.
3: My friends held an intervention because they said, oh, it's menopause. Just put the brakes on for, you know, it doesn't make any sense financially. This isn't a great idea. And I said it was too late. I already bought the bus. So when you walk in the door, there's just one seat, and that's the driver's seat. And it's an 8-speed standard, which is kind of clumsy to drive and very hard to get the clutch and the gas right when you're going up a hill. But I have a little bed in there that fits just me. I have a horse trough bathtub and a composting toilet. So a little kitchen, it's all you really need. It's amazing what you can live without.
1: Just learned that menopause can make you buy a tiny home.
2: I'm just learning this as we go. I had no idea. But like when Sheila was 50 years old, she did the unthinkable. She quit her 3 jobs that she had to live in an old converted bus. And she decided to go all in on her art. And this is all after discovering a secret her husband was keeping that forced her to start from zero.
3: So Emily Carr is my favorite artist of all times. And she started.

0: or you can choose joy. That's it. There's kind of no middle line. That's not living. So you have to choose joy.
1: Trevor, what exactly is an art hootenanny?
2: Oh, let me tell you, Ify Chiwetalo. First off, a hootenanny is just a gathering of people who are like creatives, like whether it used to be folk music or artists. And what she does with her bus is she brings it all together as part art therapy, part art class, and a whole lot of fun.
0: I call my art practice the Big Bang Theory. So when you come to my art hootenanny, you're going to use spray paints and stencils, and you're just plopping them on and spraying and not thinking. I say, don't think. You make a big mess and then eat an ice cream sandwich, because ice cream sandwiches are joy. And then after the ice cream sandwich, the paint is dry. You say, okay, what do I see in there? There are times in life you have to edit things, cut things out, but there's something beautiful underneath.
2: What would you say to someone who's listening right now who might be facing a dark moment in their own life and is scared to start over?
0: If you really feel in your gut that it's the end, don't find excuses to stay. So it's so scary to leave. My old boss, when I told him my marriage ended, he said, well, good for you, Sheila. That took courage. Usually people go, oh, I'm so sorry to hear that. But that comment really made me feel good. Yeah. Sometimes it requires stepping off that ledge and just trusting. Make sure you're surrounded with lots of people. They're your safety net. They'll lift you up.
2: A wise person, rather, they said, beauty can be born out of mess.
0: I like that.
2: That person was you who said that.
0: Oh, I said that? Oh, I was just going to agree with that person. Oh, I am so old, I forgot what I said. Well, that's a great quote. That person's brilliant.
2: You got to be able to see her paintings. You have to be able to see her bus. So head on over to our CBC Now or Never Facebook and Instagram pages and check them all out.
1: I'm Ify Chiwetalo.
2: And I'm Trevor Dineen. And today on Now or Never, we are getting into it because we're finding out what happens when you uncover something that just completely blows up your world. It makes you think, do I even know myself or the people around me?
3: I can keep going.
1: I love this. And you know, right now, Jen Chen is curled up on her couch in her Waterloo apartment, looking through glossy photos of her dad while he's on vacation somewhere. He's sightseeing, eating snacks.
4: Oh, this is a fun one. Mid-bite.
3: Our family isn't one that takes a lot of photos, and all of the photos that we have are fairly formal. So it's actually really wonderful that I have this picture of him just sort of doing something that he really enjoys and looking so unselfconscious. Like, he just looks so happy.
4: That is
3: natural.
4: You showed me this other photo that's in the frame that you have of him, and the smile definitely isn't as big as it is in this picture right here.
3: Yeah. I mean, he's just hanging out, going on vacation with someone that he likes.
1: You never see who Jen's dad is smiling at in the pictures. And for years, he tried to keep that a secret. But it all came tumbling out. And we'll get to that. But looking through these pictures, Jen sees a version of her dad full of life that she never got to know when he was around his wife and kids.
3: He wasn't really a major part of my life for a large part of my childhood and also my adulthood. He worked and lived in China while my mom basically raised me and my sibling here as functionally like a single mom. When he visited, we would often have good conversations. I liked hearing about his childhood. I liked hearing his philosophy. But I also knew that both my sibling and my mom didn't like him very much. And that was difficult. It pulled me in a couple different ways. One was a sense of guilt that I liked him as much as I did, because I think both my mom and my sibling had very legitimate grievances with how often he was gone, the way he didn't really communicate with them. I've just happened to be sort of like a very independent person from very early on, and I was able to

repairability scores. So a repairability score basically would give Tanya or any other consumer a repairability ranking at the point of purchase, so that if she was to go in to buy a, let's say, a new keyboard, she would be able to look at not only, you know, the features of the keyboard, the design of the keyboard, the price tag of the keyboard, but also a repairability score. So she would have a sense

really know how long that will persist. Every time that there's even a whisper, you know, that the conflict may end or that ships may start moving through the strait, oil prices start to come back down again. And that means it's really hard to make a prediction or make a plan based on the way the oil markets are right now. On the longer, you know, sort of stretch, oil markets have been a bit more stagnant. It's hard to

0: I'd say 90 to 95% of the time I'm out there. Now, that's not 90% of cyclists. It's 90% of the time I'm out there. That'll happen at least once.
1: It's a great perspective, Jennifer. I really appreciate hearing it. Yeah. Okay. Well,
0: the safety applies to everyone, right? So
1: absolutely.
0: It's a heavier bike on an e-bike, but if you're going, like, everybody needs to obey the rules. And that's the same for using a bell, wearing a helmet.
1: Also, I love inherent in your whole call, besides the common sense you have, is how much clearly you love your e-bike.
0: Yeah, well, the

As the world waits on a potential peace deal between the U.S. and Iran, Israel spreads further into Lebanon, planting its flag on a key landmark, a castle. Why its significance is not just symbolic.

No, I think we're seeing the result of that. People are used to things happening snap, snap, snap, and that doesn't happen in the in the healthcare system is under a lot of strain for a number of reasons, and we're seeing that playing out on people's psyche and how they behave, and we're going to have to figure out strategies to deal with it without creating any kind of barrier to care. Access

0: years, she started this cross-Canada royal tour, as she calls it, in a fleet of RVs. So they went from Victoria, her most loyal followers all banded together and traveled on these RVs to Ottawa, where the trucker protest
1: was. That's where I first remember hearing about her, was during the trucker.
0: Yeah, and that was sort of like, I put it like her kind of coming out, or like kind of coronation in a way, where she got up there.